Thank you, Jesus, for holding me when I was too weak to hold myself. I'm still yours, even when I'm broken.

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3: Jakobus 1 vers 17. Elke goeie en volmaakte gawe kom van bo af, van die Vader van die ligte, by wie daar geen verandering of skaduwee van omkering is nie.

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0: You know, I think this would be an appropriate time to have Brother Jimmy Whitlock give us a little historical background on Big Creek Baptist Church. I'm sure that it would be interesting to the listeners. Jimmy?
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Before Jesus left this earth, he made us this promise. He said, "Lo, I am with you always, even to the ends of the age." In all of the seemingly impossible things the Lord calls us to do, he does guarantee us this one crucial thing, and it is that he would be with us always, he would never leave us, and he would never forsake us. He said he would not leave us comfortless, but would come to us in the form of the Holy Spirit. Because after the Spirit comes on us, we would receive power. Power to be his witnesses. Supernatural power to accomplish a supernatural task. That's why right now, I feel the supernatural presence of the Lord. I feel the presence of the one who calls the dead back to life. The presence of the one who heals withered bodies. The one who gives peace to troubled minds. The one who mends the brokenhearted. The one who restores crippled lives. The one who saves. The one who delivers, who forgives. The one whose name causes demons to tremble. I feel the presence of Jesus in this place. The Bible says God inhabits the praises of his people. Right now, let's give God something to inhabit. Let's lift our voice, lift our heart,

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I was standing over there, and I was just standing and I was thinking about the night, and I just kept saying, come Holy Spirit, come Holy Spirit, come Holy Spirit. Which I've said 1.5 million times in my life. But boy, I just felt Him descend on me over there in an unusual way. And I just want you to know, if you're not aware, the presence of the Lord is in this house. He has come. And we're just going to honor Him tonight. Lord, we're just going to honor Your great glory over Your people. There is one name that does miracles so great. His name is Jesus. Jesus, You're my best friend, and I welcome You into this place. Come and have Your way tonight. Bring down the council of heaven over the people tonight. Bring down the glory of heaven over the people tonight. The healing of heaven, the provision of heaven, the life and deliverance of heaven over the people tonight. Oh, let's just worship Him right now, saints. Just worship Your King tonight.

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is a powerful verse. In Psalm 103, verse 19, it says, "The Lord has established his throne in heaven, and his kingdom rules over all." 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

God's children were slaves in Egypt land, so God took Moses by the hand, said, Moses, tell old Pharaoh to set him free. But Moses wanted a way to get out, because in his mind he's beginning to doubt. He said, Lord, old Pharaoh, he ain't gonna listen to me. Now the Lord says, son, throw down that rod. Old Moses did, and he cried to God, because it turned to a snake as evil and wicked as sin. Then he cried again with an awful wail. The Lord says, seize him by the tail. Old Moses did, and it turned to a rod.

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Say, don't tell Pharaoh, set my children free. Well, Moses did, but the Lord helped out. He sent a plague to the land about, so old Pharaoh told him he could go and let him be. Well, they started out with a cloud that day and a fire by night to lead the way, but old Pharaoh suddenly decided to change his mind. So he gathered together his soldier band, got all of them chariots throughout the land, said, I'll let them Israelites go some other time.

came to the banks of the old Red Sea, turned to Moses and started to plead, and Moses fell on his knees there in the sand. The Lord said, Moses, trust in God, because all you got to do is just raise that rod, and over these mighty waters, stretch your hand. Well, Moses followed the Lord's command. The waters parted, and there in the sand, they saw a path that led to the other shore. Well, the ground was dry, and they passed on through, and old Pharaoh's army thought they would too, but the waters fell, and they ain't never been seen no more.

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If Jesus came to your house to spend a day or two, if he came unexpectedly, I wonder what you'd do. When you saw him coming, would you meet him at the door with arms outstretched in welcome to your heavenly visitor? Or would you need to change some things before you let him in? Like maybe burn some magazines and put the Bible where they've been. Oh, I know that you'd give your nicest room to such an honored guest. And all the food that you would serve to him would be the very best. And you'd keep assuring him that you were glad to have him there.

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Would you be glad to have him meet your very closest friends? Or would you hope that they stayed away until his visit ends? Would you take him with you everywhere that you'd plan to go? Or maybe change your plans just for a day or so? Would you be glad to have him stay forever on and on? Or would you sigh with great relief when finally he had gone? You know, it might be interesting to know the things that you would do if Jesus came in person to spend some time

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I spent the night in sleeplessness and rose at every sound, half in hopeless sorrow, half in fear the day would find the soldiers breaking through to drag us all away. Then just before the sunrise, I heard something at the wall. The gate began to rattle, and a voice began to call. I hurried to the window, I looked down into the street, expecting swords and torches and the sound of soldiers' feet. But there was no one there but Mary, so I went down to let her in. And John stood there beside me as she told us where she'd been.

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And how or where they'd taken him was more than I could tell. Oh, something strange had happened there, just what I did not know. John believed a miracle, but I just turned to go. Circumstance and speculation couldn't lift me very high, 'cause I'd seen them crucify him. And then I saw him die. Back inside the house again, the guilt and anguish came. Everything I promised him just added to my shame. When at last it came to choices, I denied I knew his name. So even if he was alive, never be the same. Then suddenly the air was filled with a strange and sweet perfume. 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Then Jesus stood before me with his arms held open wide. And I fell down on my knees and I just clung to him. Oh, but then he raised me to my feet, and as I looked into his eyes, love was shining out from him like sunlight from the skies. Guilt and my confusion disappeared in sweet release. Oh, and every fear I'd ever had just melted.

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2: Today I want to share with you a reading from a book that I'm busy with called The Trading Floors, and it's written by Judy Coventry. I'm reading as from page 43. It says, "Listen to what God spoke through the prophet Ezekiel concerning Sodom. Behold, this was the guilt of your sister Sodom. She and her daughters had arrogance, abundant food, and careless ease, but she did not help the poor and needy." That comes from Ezekiel chapter 16, verse 49. We think that sexual sin and perversion were God's major indictments against the city of Sodom, but he also charged them with another form of mismanaged seed. They were living in the lap of luxury, proud, gluttonous and lazy, while ignoring the oppressed and the poor. That was God's foremost judgment against Sodom. Many believers do their part. They bring their tithes and offerings to the house of God, but some of today's leaders aren't always doing the right thing with the financial seed that is being brought to his house. The seed is supposed to reproduce after its own kind. It is supposed to be used to grow and advance God's kingdom with more souls. This is the same case that is recorded in the book of Malachi chapter 3 regarding tithing. God's people were bringing their tithes and offerings to the priests, but the priests were not doing the right thing with what was being brought to the storehouse. So the entire nation ended up cursed. The church is a nation, and much of the church is under a curse because of the mismanagement of seed by its priests, pastors, dominees. The entire church is held responsible for the actions of its leaders. If the passage in Malachi is not proof enough, then just look at our country. Look at your country. How many of us have come under financial judgment because of the acts of our political leaders? We self-righteously point the finger at the political leaders of the day for mismanaging our nation's finances, but how can we expect our national leaders to rise above the leaders of the church? God holds the church responsible for the condition of the nation. The church has played a part in allowing the demonic gate of greed for material possessions to be opened over our nation. The good news is that repentance and the blood of Jesus can overthrow the judgments and accusations that are being held against us. Again in Isaiah chapter 1, the Lord addresses the rulers and people of Judah and compares them to the rulers and people of Sodom and Gomorrah. His biggest complaint against them isn't sexual immorality, it is their disregard for the oppressed and needy. They refuse to defend the orphan and plead for the widow. We read from Isaiah chapter 1, verses 17 and 23. "Learn to do good, seek justice, reprove the ruthless, defend the orphan, plead for the widow. Everyone loves a bribe and chases after rewards. They do not defend the orphan, nor does the widow's plea come before them." If God expected Judah and Sodom and Gomorrah to help the poor and needy and to defend the orphan and plead for the widow, how much more does he expect this from us?
0: Blouroos bied aan sout en peper.
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4: Well, welcome to you on this Tuesday. So glad that you've chosen to spend a little time with us during this Christmas week. And what better theme could we be contemplating than a series by Derek Prince called The Love of God? Today, Derek's going to talk to us about God's ultimate motivation. Now, the very thought that God has motives is new to some of us, but what's his ultimate motivation? Let's listen.
5: In my talk yesterday, I spoke about knowing and believing the love of God. Passing beyond just knowing to believing or relying on. I've spoke about something that takes us beyond the realm of our limited understanding, and that as we do this in faith, we are enabled to grasp dimensions that cannot be measured by the intellect, and we are enabled to know love that surpasses knowledge. I want to emphasize that phrase once more, to know love that surpasses knowledge. There's a deliberate paradox in that phrase. How can you know something that surpasses knowledge? It's not by intellectual knowledge, but it's by faith. It's through the Holy Spirit. It's through self-yielding commitment, through releasing oneself into the arms of God, as it were. No strings attached, no preconditions, no reservations. That's the only way to enter into this experience of love that surpasses knowledge. Today I'm going to speak about love as God's ultimate motivation, the real reason why God does things. It is his love. The Bible makes this very clear in various places. First of all, I want to speak about God's love for his people Israel. And I want to turn first of all to Deuteronomy chapter 7, verses 6 through 8. These are words spoken by Moses to Israel just before they entered the promised land. And Moses is telling them what kind of a people God wants them to be. And he also tells them why God wants them to be a special people. Deuteronomy 7, verses 6 through 8. For you are a people holy to the Lord your God. The Lord your God has chosen you out of all the peoples on the face of the earth to be his people, his treasured possession. That's a tremendous statement. The Lord your God has chosen you out of all the peoples on the earth to be his people. And yet we know through the New Testament that it becomes true individually of every Christian. The Lord has chosen you out of all the people on the earth. Now let's see why the Lord chose Israel. It will help us to understand something important about why the Lord chooses you and me. First of all, Moses explains reasons why the Lord did not choose Israel. Verse 7, the Lord did not set his affection on you and choose you because you were more numerous than other peoples, for you were the fewest of all peoples. It wasn't because you were great or impressive or mighty. That was not the reason. Never be misled about that. Moses is warning them. Don't ever begin to think that there was something special about you, that you were so strong and mighty that the Lord chose you for that reason. No, the Lord did not set his affection on you and choose you because you were more numerous than other peoples, for you were the fewest of all peoples. Verse 8, but it was because the Lord loved you and kept the oath he swore to your forefathers, that he brought you out with a mighty hand and redeemed you from the land of slavery, from the power of Pharaoh, king of Egypt. So not because, but because. Not because you were great or mighty, but because what? Because the Lord loved you. Why did he love you? Moses never even tries to explain that. And that's true not just of God's people Israel in the Old Testament. It's true of every one of us. Not because we were so tremendous people. Not because we were so clever or so talented or so gifted. But because he loved us. That's the mystery, the unexplained mystery. And then further on in the Old Testament, in the prophet Isaiah. Isaiah develops this theme too, or rather the Lord develops it through the prophet. Isaiah 43 verses 1 through 4. But now, this is what the Lord says. He who created you, O Jacob, he who formed you, O Israel, fear not, for I have redeemed you. I have called you by name, you are mine. When you pass through the waters, I will be with you. When you pass through the rivers, they will not sweep over you. When you walk through the fire, you will not be burned. The flames will not set you ablaze. For I am the Lord, your God, the Holy One of Israel, your Savior. I give Egypt for your ransom, Cush and Seba in your stead. Since you are precious and honored in my sight, and because I love you, I will give men in exchange for you, and people in exchange for your life. Again, we have this same unexplained mystery. Because I love you. God never offers any explanation of why he loves. But he says, because I love you, I'll do everything that I've committed myself to do. I'll manipulate all history to bring my purposes and my promises to you to fulfillment. He doesn't say I'll keep you from suffering or from difficulty or from danger. He doesn't say you'll never pass through the waters. You'll never walk through the fire. But he says, when you pass through the waters, I will be with you. When you walk through the fire, I will be with you. You will not be burned. To anybody who knows even a little of the history of the Jewish people, one can say, surely that has been true. That's why there is a Jewish people still today.
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5: No other people has ever passed through the waters or walked through the fire like that people, the Jewish people, God's people, Israel. God didn't keep them from it, but he said, I'll be with you in it, and I'll manipulate history. I'll give other men and other nations in your place to fulfill my promise to you, because I love you. But why God loves, he never even offers an explanation. And then the next words in Isaiah 43:5, the next verse, do not be afraid. I pointed out yesterday that there's a love that drives out fear, that leaves no room for fear. And that's the only way we can enter into this relationship with God, is through the love that takes away the fear that would keep us back from fully yielding. Now I want to go beyond God's love for Israel. I want to speak of something yet more wonderful, God's love for the whole world. First of all, I just want to point out to you briefly, out of Scripture, the condition of the world, of the human race, without the love and the grace of God. This is so clearly stated in Psalm 14, verses 1 through 3. The fool says in his heart, there is no God. They are corrupt, their deeds are vile. There is no one who does good. The Lord looks down from heaven on the sons of men to see if there are any who understand, any who seek God. All have turned aside. They have together become corrupt. There is no one who does good, not even one. That's the human race as God sees us, apart from his grace, his mercy, his love. We don't even seek God. We've turned away from him. We're not conscious of him. We're not conscious of our need of him. We've turned our back on him. The Lord looks down from heaven on the sons of men to see if there are any who do understand, any who seek God. The answer is, all have turned aside. They have together become corrupt. There is no one who does good, not even one. And then we pass from that awful scene to this unexplained mystery of the love of God, and to that very familiar verse, John 3:16. For God so loved the world that he gave his only begotten Son, that whoever believes in him should not perish, but have eternal life. Remember what the world was like that God gave his Son to win. It was a world that had turned aside, a world that was altogether corrupt, a world in which there was not one person that by his own nature was doing good, a world in which man didn't even seek for God. So every good motivation, every good response of man is prompted only by the love and the grace of God. For a world like that, God gave his only Son, the Lord Jesus Christ, that whoever believes in him should not perish, but have eternal life. That's the mystery behind human history. That's the mystery behind our individual experience. Let me suggest to you today that you should never try to earn the love of God. I'm going to speak about this more fully later. Never try to find out why God loved you. Never look for reasons in yourself, because you'll be disappointed. The more you look, the less you'll find. Just be willing to know and believe, rely on the love that God has for you. I discovered the love of God in personal experience more than 40 years ago, but I didn't have a real full release because I was always looking for reasons in myself why God should love me or how I could earn his love. Then one day I came to this conclusion, I can't earn it, I don't deserve it, there is no reason for it, I'm just going to believe it.
6: How powerful it is to know that God, in his ultimate motivation, is reaching to a world, is intending to draw sons to himself, is really building a family. During this season in which we're all spending so much time with family and talking about family and contemplating even the family of Jesus, isn't it great to know that God the Father is building for himself a family, an eternal family? So grateful for that. Hey, that's all the time we have for today. For everyone at Derek Prince Ministries, I'm Stephen Mansfield. 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
1: Take your Bibles and turn to Revelation chapter 13. In this chapter, we are introduced to two beasts, the beast of the sea and the beast from the earth, more commonly known as the Antichrist and the false prophet. What this title, Antichrist, means, of course, it's the Greek prefix anti, affixed to the word Christ. And it really means two things. First of all, anti, as you would expect, means all those who oppose Christ. But it also means one who comes as a substitute for Christ. So anti is not only the direct opposition to Christ, but one who comes as a substitute for Christ. And that's very important, because we're going to see today in this passage that Satan is not an innovator, but he is a master imitator. So the Antichrist, even on the surface, we'll see today, is going to have some of the same characteristics of Christ, a substitute for Christ. Jesus said this in Matthew chapter 24. At that time, last days, if anyone says to you, look, here is the Christ, or there he is, don't believe it. For false Christs and false prophets will appear and perform great signs and wonders to deceive even the elect. If it were possible, there will be such deception, such signs, such miracles, that it's going to deceive a lot of people. So the second question that we want to address, not only what does the Antichrist mean, but who will the Antichrist be? And let's look at Revelation 13, the last verse. This calls for wisdom. If anyone has insight, let him calculate the number of the beast, for it is man's number. The number is 666. Through history, many people have ascribed numbers to the alphabets and have come up with many different people who would be the Antichrist. The Emperor Nero was one. Stalin, Mussolini, Hitler. So just note that you heard it here today first. Here it is. We have no clue. And not only do we not have a clue, but I just further state that it is a waste of our time to even try to figure out who this person would be. Let's look at his characteristics today in chapter 13. Again, just to set the context here, remember we've gone through now two sets of judgments, the seals and the trumpets. There's a lot of chaos going on in the world at this time, and people are going to cry out for someone to take charge. So the first thing we see in characterizing the Antichrist is that he will be a political leader. Look at chapter 13, verse 1. The dragon stood at the shore of the sea, and I saw a beast coming out of the sea. He had 10 horns and 7 heads with 10 crowns on each horn, and on each head a blasphemous name. Now, in Scripture, the sea often represents the Gentile nations. And so here, this beast, this Antichrist, is coming out of the sea. He's coming out of the Gentile nations. But what in the world is all those horns and heads and crowns? Well, the best commentator on Scripture is Scripture. The best commentary on chapter 13 is chapter 17 of Revelation. So turn there. We'll get there later on as we work our way through this book. But in chapter 17, we're going to see that there's this woman representing Babylon who is the driving force behind the Antichrist. And look at verse 9. This calls for mind with wisdom. The 7 heads are 7 hills on which the woman sits. They are also 7 kings. seven heads represent the seven heels. And some people think this is very significant because Rome was settled around seven hills. And so this may well refer to the Antichrist will come from a revived Roman Empire. That is what a lot of commentators think. What about the ten horns? Look at chapter 17, verse 12. The ten horns you saw are ten kings who have not yet received a kingdom, but who for 1 hour will receive authority as kings along with the beast. So here are ten kings representing ten nations, and many believe that at this time, chaos is reigning, there will be a ten-nation confederation led by the Antichrist. And these nations will join together, and they will support the Antichrist as the one leader, because that's their purpose. Look at verse 13. They have one purpose and will give their power and authority to the beast. So these ten nations are going to give their authority to this one world leader, the Antichrist. Now, one more thing. Now remember, it's going to be very chaotic at that point. And judgments have been poured down. And people are going to be crying out for peace. And this political leader will establish this one world government and will establish peace. And where is one place that the whole world thinks if you could get peace in that place, then there would be peace in the world? In the Middle East. Well, again, the best commentary on Scripture is Scripture. So I won't take time to go there, but as we're studying through the book of Revelation, if you'll read the book of Daniel, you'll gain a lot of insight into that. And Daniel chapter 7 through 9 go right along with Revelation 13, 14, 15, 16, and 17. And in Daniel chapter 9, verse 27, he writes about this Antichrist coming. He will confirm a covenant with many. And if we knew the context of Daniel, we would know the many there is Israel. He's going to confirm a covenant with Israel for one period of 7 years. But then look what's going to happen. In the middle of the seven, 3.5 years, he will put an end to the sacrifice and offering. So he's going to put this covenant with Israel. We said in earlier sermons that possibly the temple will be rebuilt. Israel will return to their worship for the first time in hundreds of years. He's going to put an end to it. He's going to turn on the nation. And on a wing of the temple, he will set up an abomination that causes desolation. We don't know exactly what that means, but he's going to desecrate the temple in some way. He's going to go into the temple, maybe set up his idol, maybe set up his throne. In fact, there's support for that later on. We'll see in 2 Thessalonians. But he's going to desecrate the temple until the end time comes, until that decree is poured out on him. So he's going to be this political leader who brings peace, at least for a while. Secondly, he's going to be a very powerful leader. Look back in chapter 13. Look at verse 2. The beast I saw resembled a leopard, but had feet like those of a bear and a mouth like those of a lion. Most people believe these animals represent the ancient kingdoms. In fact, the same animals are put forth in Daniel chapter 7. He does it in reverse order because he's looking at the kingdoms that are going to come. John is standing there looking at the kingdoms that have been. Daniel describes a lion with wings was the ancient symbol of Babylon. The bear was a symbol of the Medo-Persian Empire that took over the Babylonians. If you know your history, you know next came the Greeks. And the leopard was the symbol for the Greek Empire under Alexander the Great. And so there are a lot of people who think that this may mean a lot of things, but at least it means that this Antichrist will come in and demonstrate the power of what was best with all those nations. But even more than that, look at the end of verse 2. The dragon, Satan, gave the beast his power and his throne and great authority. So, from a human standpoint, it's Satan giving him this power. And then in verse 7, he was given power to make war against the saints and to conquer them. He was given authority over every tribe people, language, and nation. So here is a very powerful individual given that power by Satan himself. Now remember I said he is going to directly oppose Christ, but he's also going to come as a substitute for Christ. Now if you wanted to come as a substitute for Christ, what would you have to do? You have to die and be raised from the dead, right? So the third characteristic of the beast, Antichrist, is he will come like a Christ-like figure. And look at chapter 13, verse 3. One of the heads of the beast seems to have had a fatal wound, but the fatal wound had been healed. And in verse 12, that's repeated. And in verse 14, he was wounded by the sword and yet lived. And so it would seem here that this person had been severely wounded. It had looked like he was dead. Everyone thought he was dead. And then all of a sudden he appears back on the scene. This resurrection is this substitute for Christ.
0: 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Now here's Ron Moore with more on what God's Word reveals about the person and the rule of the Antichrist.
1: Number four, he will accept and expect worship. Look at verse 4. Men worshipped the dragon because he had given authority to the beast, and they worshipped the beast and asked. Now, listen to the questions they asked. These are like questions right out of the Psalms, except the name has been changed. They ask, who is like the beast and who can make war against him? Who's like the beast? He is unique. No one like him. And who could make war against him? He is all powerful. No one like him. Now, those are characteristics described in Scripture to only one, and that's God himself. He is unique. No one like him. He is all powerful. And yet people here are taking their worship for God and giving it to the substitute God, the Antichrist. Look at the first part of verse 8. All inhabitants of the earth will worship the beast. There's an exception to that. We'll get to that in a little bit. Paul writes this in 2 Thessalonians chapter 2, verse 4. Paul calls the Antichrist the man of lawlessness. He will oppose and will exalt himself over everything that is called God or is worshiped, so that he sets himself up in God's temple, proclaiming himself to be God. Fifth characteristic, he will be a blasphemer. Look at verses 5 and 6. The beast was given a mouth to utter proud words and blasphemies and to exercise his authority for 42 months. He opened his mouth to blaspheme God and to slander his name and his dwelling place and those who live in heaven. To blaspheme, of course, is to defame or slander. And so this beast, with proud words and in his arrogance and in his evilness, will slander the name of God. So you have the Antichrist and you have his helper described in verses 11 through 18. Look at this person who is called the beast of the earth or the false prophet. Let's look at his characteristics. We have the Antichrist who is the main person, and now you have the false prophet who becomes first the religious leader. Look at verse 11. Then I saw another beast coming out of the earth, He had two horns. He's powerful, but not as powerful. The other beast had 10 horns. He has two. Two horns like a what? Like a lamb. Now, who do we think of in Scripture as the one who is a lamb? Christ. He's the true lamb. So here's the imitation. The religious leader imitating Christ. But he gives himself away as soon as he opens his mouth because he spoke like a dragon. He spoke like Satan. The words that came out of his mouth demonstrated, as they always do, our true character. Secondly, this false prophet, this vice Antichrist, will direct worship to the Antichrist. That's his purpose. That's why he exists. Look at verse 12. The false prophet exercised all the authority of the first beast on his behalf and made the earth and its inhabitants worship the first beast. Now, isn't it interesting that here in the last days of the earth, Satan finally gets what he wants? He gets worship. That's what he wants. And isn't it amazing that even in these chaotic, evil days, that people still want to worship? And every person's heart is a God-shaped vacuum that desires to worship something. And by God's grace, He brings us to Himself and we can worship Him. But every person who doesn't worship Him worships something else. Maybe a job, maybe material stuff, maybe Satan himself, in the extreme cases, are the things that Satan puts in front of us. But everyone desires to worship something greater than them. Even in these chaotic, sinful, evil days, this vice Antichrist directs people to worship, a natural thing that the heart wants to do. Third characteristic, he will demonstrate supernatural ability. Look at verses 13 and 14. And he will perform great and miraculous signs, even causing fire to come down from heaven to earth in full view of men. Because of the signs he was given power to do on behalf of the first beast, he deceived the inhabitants of the earth. So here he is given power like the prophet Elijah of the Old Testament. He can call fire down from heaven. He's an imitator, not an innovator. So he calls fire down from heaven and he deceives the inhabitants of the earth. He can do great miracles. Satan is very powerful.

0: miracles. They accept the lie rather than the truth. And they follow the beast, the Antichrist. Look at verse 14. He ordered them to set up an image in honor of the beast who was wounded by the sword and yet lived. And he was given power to give breath to the image of the first beast so that it could speak and cause all those who refused to worship the image to be killed. So again, in a very supernatural act, this false prophet makes it appear as this image that he has built and set in the temple is alive and is speaking, whether that's computer generated or just flat demonic, I don't know. But it appears that this image is speaking, that is alive, and so people worship the image. And if they don't worship the image, then they're going to die. We see that they're going to die in verse 10. If anyone is to go into captivity, if that's their appointment, then into captivity they're going to go. If anyone is to be killed, then with the sword, he will be killed. So some people during that time are going to say, I'm not going to worship this idol. And they're either going to go to prison or they're going to be put to death. Now, the final characteristic of this false prophet is that he is going to use religion for economic purposes. Imagine that. That ever happened before. Look at verses 16 and 17. He also forced everyone, small and great, rich and poor, free and slave, to receive a mark on his right hand or on his forehead so that no one could buy or sell unless he had the mark, which is the name of the beast or the number of his name. The mark of the beast. You've heard of that. So everyone during this time is going to make a choice. Remember, this is a terrible time. Two judgments have already come. There is not a lot of food to go around. And now people are going to have to make a decision. If I don't take the mark, I can't buy or sell. If I do take the mark, I can finally have enough food to eat. Now, what will the mark of the beast be? No idea. But it doesn't take a lot of imagination to try to figure it out, does it? Now, there are going to be some people, many people, who through the tribulation come to know Christ. And they're going to refuse to take the mark. Look at verse 8. All the inhabitants of the earth will worship the beast, all those whose names have not been written in the book of life belonging to the Lamb that was slain before the creation of the world. So God has his hand on certain people during that time. Before the foundation of the world, he has chosen them to be his own, and they are not going to take the beast because they're going to trust not in the imitation lamb, but the Lamb who was slain before the foundation of the world. And even in those terrible times, even when it comes down to saying, no, I will not take the mark, even if it means I don't have food, they will say, no, I will die for Jesus Christ. If you believe in the rapture, we're gone. And if the rapture doesn't happen, God's going to give us the grace to get through that and the strength to get through that. And as difficult as it would seem today, he will give us the strength that we need and the grace we need to stand before any terrible situation and say, no, I will only worship the true God. I will only follow the true Lamb. I will not take the mark. I will not deny his name. Now listen to what 2 Peter says regarding this. Since everything will be destroyed in this way, what kind of people should you be? Peter says this, inspired by God, you ought to live holy and godly lives. As you look forward to the day of the Lord and speed its coming, that day will bring about the destruction of the heavens by fire and elements will melt in the heat. But in keeping with his promise, we are looking forward to a new heaven, a new earth, the home of righteousness. So then, dear friends, since you're looking forward to this, make every effort to be found spotless, blameless, and at peace with him.
1: 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We hope you've been encouraged as Ron Moore led you through God's Word. 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

0: 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Now, let's hear from Ron about some important points you can take away from today's message. Ron?
1: So persecution certainly has a way of driving Christians closer together. We see that today with persecuted believers around the world, Christian brothers and sisters caring for one another, encouraging one another, growing in their faith together. It'll be the same for those believers living through the reign of the Antichrist. But it should also be the same for us today. You and I weren't meant to journey alone. We need one another. So today I invite you to do two things. First, connect with us on Facebook and Twitter so we can walk with you as you follow hard after Jesus Christ. And second, find a gospel-centered church near you where you can get involved. Your faith is fully expressed when it's lived out in a relationship with others. So be sure you're connected with a group of Bible-believing Christians.
0: Thanks, Ron. 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

I was standing over there, and I was just standing and I was thinking about the night, and I just kept saying, come Holy Spirit, come Holy Spirit, come Holy Spirit. Which I've said 1.5 million times in my life. But boy, I just felt Him descend on me over there in an unusual way. And I just want you to know, if you're not aware, the presence of the Lord is in this house. He has come. And we're just going to honor Him tonight. Lord, we're just going to honor Your great glory over Your people. There is one name that does miracles so great. His name is Jesus. Jesus, You're my best friend, and I welcome You into this place. Come and have Your way tonight. Bring down the counsel of heaven over the people tonight. 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The healing of heaven, the provision of heaven, the life and deliverance of heaven over the people tonight. Oh, let's just worship Him right now, saints. Just worship Your King tonight.

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many times, Lord, have troubles brought me to my knees. Oh, but this time I just came to talk with you, Lord. I have no selfish motive in mind, just want to thank you for all the other times. I just came to talk.

未放。But until I face tomorrow's task, I have no special favor to ask.

You'll want to see that day, all your many loved ones that's waiting, waiting there for you. When you feel that you've shared all of your story with the last one,